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2: Some people want to ignore parts of the Bible that seem challenging to live by. How do you face scripture that is hard to accept or understand? Part of your faith journey depends on knowing that you can't have a take-it-or-leave-it approach to His Word. When you come across scripture that you need to digest further, jot it down and pray for His help to see the truth of His Word. All-knowing God, I turn to Your Word for direction. Guide me through the challenging passages so I can fully connect with You. Psalm 119 verse 160 says, "All Your words are true. All Your righteous laws are eternal." Keep it on WZOL with your stress relief for the day.

0: Some people say, you are what you eat. But maybe they should be saying, you are what you think. Just like we need to be careful what kind of food we put into our bodies, we need to guard what kind of thoughts we put into our minds.
1: From Philippians 4, verse 8.
2: Whatever is true, whatever is noble, whatever is right, whatever is pure, whatever is lovely, whatever is admirable, if anything is excellent or praiseworthy, think about such things.

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4: Our topic is Echoes of Eternity. The quest to find eternal life begins in the ruins of one of the world's oldest cities. Come with me on a fascinating journey to Jordan. We traveled to Jordan a few years back as guests of the Jordanian government to go out to the city of Petra, a city half as old as time, to do some filming in that city. Petra was first discovered by a Swiss explorer, archaeologist, adventurer there in the deserts of Jordan. Now, that is not to say that Petra wasn't known before that time. The Arabs knew that place. They often went there to worship. They often went there to offer sacrifice. Petra is a city that is half as old as time. It was the old Edomite capital and the capital of the Nabatene people. Johann Ludwig Burckhardt was a Swiss explorer. Incidentally, he died at only 33 years old. He had a fascination with the Middle East. He disguised himself as an Arab trader. He wore the turban that our Arab friends wear. He wore the beard that our Arab friends wear. He studied the Quran and knew it from its first page to its last. He was an expert in Muslim studies. He learned Arabic, and he traveled through the Middle East. He heard a legend, the legend of a city

that was one of the most magnificent cities in the world, one of the seven wonders of the world. Legend of a city that had buildings carved out of rock with magnificent, exquisite craftsmanship. A city that was hidden in the deserts of Jordan that no European eyes had ever seen. John Burcott disguised himself as a devout Arab, learned the Quran, learned Arabic, and he met a number of Arab sheikhs. He told them that he wanted to offer sacrifice at Petra, and that his great ambition in his life was to offer sacrifice to Allah at Petra. They, since he knew Arabic so well, since he knew the Quran so well, agreed to take him secretly to the city of Petra. As he came out through the desert, he came to that red rose city, as John William Bergen puts it, that was half as old as time. The city was hidden in the mountains, and you have to go through a very narrow, what the Arabs call Sik, S-I-Q, and you go through a very narrow mountain pass to get there. The Sik is the secret entrance into Petra. It's about a half a mile long. I rode through here on a horseback to get into the city, guided by Arab guides given to me by the country of Jordan. As you go through this Sik, its narrowest point is only 9 feet wide. Hidden. And you can imagine that the Edomite kingdom and the Nabataeans who were inhabiting here could easily guard this place. You couldn't approach it from any other place except this 9-foot-wide corridor. In fact, as you're going through on horseback, and I remember it distinctly, some places were so narrow that you could almost reach out your hands and touch them, but they were dark as well because the sun was kept out of these narrow corridors. As you go through the narrow corridors and you come out into the city, the first thing your eyes behold, you just stand back. And I remember my first impression. I just stood back and said, could I actually be seeing this? The Treasury Building is the first building you see coming through that Sik or that corridor. It is absolutely incredible. Hand-carved out of the mountain as 200 other buildings were. The Treasury Building was central in Petra, the capital of the Nabataeans, who were descendants of the Edomites. Now, you remember what God said about the Edomite kingdom. The Edomites rebelled against Israel. And God said, referring to the Edomites, that the Edomite capital will be destroyed, that no inhabitant will live there, and it will be a habitation for the owls and the bats. As we walked through that Edomite kingdom, and as I saw those magnificent buildings, and as I entered into the ruins of some of those homes and buildings, I heard the flapping of the wings of bats. I heard the crying of owls. And I thought of the text in the Bible that said, this kingdom would be a barren place for owls and bats. Indeed, the prophecy was fulfilled. The Treasury Building is sometimes called the eighth wonder of the ancient world. It's 98 feet wide and 141 feet high, some 14 stories. You can see it here, how it's carved out of the rock. Now, the inner chamber of the Treasury Building was the likely location where Petra's riches were stored. Here they stored precious gems. They stored diamonds. They stored silver. They stored gold. It was a wealthy, lavish empire and kingdom. Buildings carved out of the rock. It was on the trade route that linked China, India, Southern Arabia, Syria, Greece, and Rome. So often, silks from China were brought here. Often, fine woven carpets from China were brought here. Spices from the East were brought here. Precious minerals and gems were brought into this capital. The homes as well were carved out of the rock. And as we entered one home, one of the things that really fascinated me were the tile floors. Even after 3,000 years, the tile floors were still preserved fairly well. This was no backwater empire. It was lavish and wealthy with sophisticated art and very, very outstanding technology. The houses would have water, even in the desert, through a sophisticated system of wells that ran in

to them. But I want to take you to the reason I was there at Petra. I want you to climb the steps with me to the high place. Because deep within the psyche of these Edomites, deep within their heart, there was something missing. They were longing for peace of mind. They were longing for purpose in their life. They were longing for eternal life. They recognized that life is brief, that it may last 30, 40, 50, 60, 70 years. They recognized that death for every human being was inevitable. And so these inhabitants of Petra were longing for a life that was eternal, and they wanted to find that. And they found it in a fascinating way, at least they thought they did. Here is the high place above Petra. They offered sacrifices here to the sun god and to the god Al-Uzza here on this mountain peak. But at least once a year, and probably more often, they offered human sacrifices on this altar. Now let's look at the altar a little more closely. The pagan god Al-Uzza is known to have received human sacrifices here. Why did they offer them? They wanted to have peace of mind. They wanted to bring blessings on their nation. They wanted to assure themselves of eternal life. Here is one of those altars. A young boy would be laid here. His throat would be slit. Blood would run down these channels to a basin at the bottom of the mountain. Can you think of that? Human male sacrifices offered here to find eternal life. The ancient philosopher Pariah says that once a year a boy's throat was cut at an oasis about 200 miles south of here. That is clear historical evidence that these inhabitants practice human sacrifice, and it helps us to understand what these altars at Petra were used for as well, this human sacrifice. Monuments to the sun god. Al-Uzza was the epitome of the sun god, so they're offering human sacrifices to the sun god. They wanted relief from their burdens. They wanted peace of mind. Could it be that sophisticated, modern, 20th century men and women have similar questions to what these inhabitants of ancient Petra had? Could it be that we are asking some of the same questions? Who can bear my burdens? When I have financial burdens, when I can't pay my credit card debt, who can pay my burdens? When a husband has left me for somebody else, who can handle that burden of loneliness and depression? When depression seems to sweep over you like a cloud, who can handle that depression? Who can handle our guilt? When we do wrong and we know we ought to do right, when accusing voices in our head speak to us that you'll never be saved in God's kingdom, how can we deal with that guilt of our lives? Who can give us security and hope and eternal life? You see, our questions today in the 21st century are not so much different than the questions that they asked there 3,500 years ago. Who can help us to relieve stress? How can my stomach that is in knots because I'm so worried about my family, my kids, how can that, because I'm worried about my finances, I'm worried about my health, where can I find peace of mind? Where can I find hope for the future? Where can I find freedom from guilt? Where can I lay my worry down? How can I find that? Come with me to the book of Revelation tonight, because Revelation provides an answer to the question of who can carry our burdens. It shows us the contrast between the worshiping of the false gods of the Edomites and worshiping the true God of the Bible. The book of Revelation, many people look at Revelation and they see that as a book of mystic symbols. They see that as a book of strange dragons and beasts. But there is a central figure in the book of Revelation who is Revelation's hero. Read it with me together, please. Revelation 1, verse 1, reading it together. The revelation of Jesus Christ. Who is the book of Revelation a revelation of? Who's it a revelation of, everybody? Jesus. What does the book of Revelation tell us about Jesus? Jesus is the hero of Revelation. In the book of Revelation, Jesus wins and Satan loses. So the theme of the book of Revelation is what? Jesus does what? And what does Satan do? He loses. In the book of Revelation, Jesus is the center. He's the great hero of Revelation. And in Revelation, Jesus wins and Satan loses. In Revelation, the Christ of Revelation is the sustainer of the world. He is

the all-powerful creator. He is the Alpha and the Omega, Revelation 1:8, the beginning and the ending. Who is this Christ of Revelation? The one who never had a beginning and the one who will never have an ending. Who is the Christ of Revelation? He's the all-powerful Savior that can lift the burdens of guilt, who can forgive our sins. Who is the Christ of Revelation? He is the one that loved us, Revelation 1, verse 5 and 6. He's the one that washed us from our sins in his own blood. He's the one that we can give glory and dominion forever and ever. He is the hero of Revelation, Jesus Christ, the one who offers forgiveness and mercy and grace. And no matter what you have done in the past, this Christ offers you a new start. Who is the Christ of Revelation? He's the firstborn of the dead. He went into the grave, and the grave could not hold Jesus. He came out of the grave. You and I need not fear death, because Jesus is the one that was resurrected from the dead. Who is the Christ of Revelation? He's called the faithful witness. He knows your tears. He knows your heartache. He knows your sorrow. He knows your disappointment. He knows that pain that nobody else can know or can experience. He in Revelation is not pictured merely as a Christ that sits upon his throne. He walks among the candlesticks, or he walks among his people, and he shares with them hope and encouragement. This is the Jesus of Revelation. Who is the Christ of Revelation? He is the one that is ruler over the kings of the earth. He is the one that has the destiny of this world in his hand. He is the one that Revelation 19 chapter pictures as coming as King of Kings and Lord of Lords. He's pictured as a triumphant ruler coming on a white horse to crush down the evil nations of this world. This is the Jesus of Revelation. But when Revelation talks about Jesus, there's one term that Revelation uses about Jesus that is used more than any other. And it's that term that we want to focus on tonight. Revelation calls Jesus the Lamb of God 27 different times. Why is it that Revelation talks about Jesus as the Lamb? I want to take you tonight not to a mountain in Petra where human sacrifices were offered, but to Mount Calvary where Jesus Christ was offered. You see, the pagan gods demanded a sacrifice. Jesus Christ made the ultimate sacrifice. The pagan gods demanded life, but Jesus Christ gave his life. And we can find in Jesus forgiveness. We can find in Jesus mercy. We can find in Jesus power. We can find in Jesus hope. We can find in that one who was nailed to the cross, the Christ that died for us. We can find there the just dying for the unjust, the righteous dying for the unrighteous, the holy dying for the unholy. When we come to that cross and see a crown of thorns jammed upon his head, when we see blood running down his face, when we see nails driven in his hands, when we see the blood spurting from his hands and coming down his wrist and dropping on the rock at the foot of the cross, we come there and we see Jesus saying to us, I love you enough to give my life for you. We see Jesus there saying, I want more than anything else for you to be in heaven with me. I am willing to give my life for you. We come to that cross. But then we ask, why did Jesus have to give his life? Why did Jesus have to die? Could there not have been some other way? Why does John in Revelation, the last book of the Bible, talk about Jesus, the dying Lamb, 27 times? You can never understand the book of Revelation fully, the last book of the Bible, unless you understand the first book of the Bible, Genesis. So let's go back to Genesis. In Genesis, God created a perfect world. He spoke and it was done. He drew his finger across the landscape of earth and rivers flowed. He carpeted this earth with living green and grass grew. He dotted the landscape with flowers. Jesus spoke and fruit trees came into existence and the trees were laden with their heavy fruit. There was pure air and pure water, and the birds sang their happy songs, and Adam and Eve breathed in the atmosphere of love and joy and peace. There was no sickness or suffering or heartache or sorrow or disappointment or agony
or death.

Adam and Eve lived in an environment where they knew nothing but joy, nothing but happiness. But then one day, as Jesus had warned them about the tree of knowledge of good and evil, as he had fellowshiped with them, and as he told Adam and Eve, "Do not partake of that tree lest you die," then one day, Satan came to that tree and Eve wandered to that tree. And it wasn't the act of taking the fruit, it was the attitude of disobedience against God. Because God had clearly instructed them. And there Eve partook of that tree. And Satan said, "Has God really said that you will not surely die? Oh, you're not going to die, Eve. When you take of this fruit, you're going to enter into a higher sphere of existence. God is restricting your freedom. God is keeping back from you something that will make you happier." And the Bible says that as Eve partook of that tree, Romans 6, verse 23, the wages of sin is what, everybody? Death. But the gift of God is eternal life in Christ Jesus our Lord. The Bible says the wages of sin is death. Eve partook of that tree. And as she did, the seeds of death were sown in the universe. The seeds of death were sown in her body. When she partook of that tree and she gave it to Adam and they both rebelled against God, sin separates us from God. God is the source of life. God is the source of joy. God is the source of health. God is the source of love. And sin is rebellion against God. It separated Adam and Eve from God. And they left that garden filled with the seeds of death. Death came to the human race. But the Bible says the wages of sin is death, but the gift of God is eternal life. And there in that garden, when Adam and Eve sinned, God came. He did not destroy them. He did not place this planet out in the far reaches of the universe and quarantine it and allow those who had sinned to battle one another until there was no life on planet Earth at all. Not at all. God's love reached out to this wayward, fallen planet in rebellion. And God came to that garden. And God said to Adam and Eve, "I am going to send a Messiah. That Messiah will bruise the head of Satan. That Messiah will crush the serpent's head. But that Messiah will receive, too, a wound in his heel." Jesus would go to the cross. He would crush the head of Satan. Jesus would be wounded on the cross. The promise that the Messiah would come, the promise that salvation would come, was given to Adam and Eve in that garden. Where sin abounds, grace leaps forward even more. Where there is the darkness of sin and discouragement, God gives hope. I don't know what condition you find yourself in tonight. There may be somebody here tonight saying, "I once knew God, but I've drifted away. I've made a big mess of my life." The Jesus that gave hope to Adam and Eve in that garden gives you hope tonight. There is forgiveness in that Jesus. There is mercy in that Jesus. There's grace in that Jesus. There's power in that Jesus. He came to Adam and Eve. And for the first time, Adam must come and slay a lamb. And as Adam slew that lamb, and as he confessed his sin over the head of the lamb, and as he slew the lamb, and his blood spurted everywhere, Adam had never seen death before. Adam had never seen a dying leaf on a tree, a rotting fruit on a fruit tree. He had never seen an animal die. And as Adam slew that lamb, his heart was just broken. And then he had to gut the lamb, and God made skins for him. God was teaching Adam that the wages of sin are death, and that down through the centuries, human beings would offer sacrifices until the Messiah would come. And they would point forward to the death of Christ on Calvary's cross. Why blood? Why is it that the blood of the sacrifice had to be shed? Why is it that the blood of this sacrifice pointed forward to the blood of Jesus? Well, the Bible tells us, Leviticus 17, verse 11, the life of the flesh is in the blood. So when the blood of the animal was poured out, its life was poured out, pointing forward to Jesus on the cross with nails through his hands and blood running down his wrists, so that the blood of Jesus being poured out indicated that his life was being

and I will come to earth. I will live the perfect life that Mark Finley should have lived. I will die the death he should have died. And I will provide grace and mercy and forgiveness for him to give him a new start in life. And so, down through the Old Testament, God said to Israel, let him make me a sanctuary that I can dwell among them. And at that sanctuary, if a sinner sinned, he would bring his offering. He would enter in through here, the enclosure, and come to the altar. As he came to the altar, he would come with his lamb. Now, let's suppose that in the Old Testament, a person got in an argument with their neighbor, and they were having some boundary or land dispute, and they got in this huge argument. One guy's yelling at the other, and he reaches out, and he really clouts his neighbor right in the face, gives him a bloody mouth. And the man goes home that night, the man that got angry and hit his friend, and he's feeling badly about it. And he kneels down, he says, oh God, I really hit my friend. I am so sorry I did that, Lord. Lord, forgive me by your grace. Forgive me. The next morning, this man must bring his sacrifice. And he must bring the sacrifice here to the sanctuary. So let's suppose I'm that man, and I've gotten angry with my friend, and I've hit my friend. The next day I'm bringing my sacrifice, and I'm weighed down with guilt. I'm weighed down with the condemnation of sin. And I come to the sanctuary. Now, the Bible tells me what I must do. There, as I bring the lamb, I place my hands over the head of the lamb and put the full weight of my burden and anxiety on the lamb, sometimes crushing the lamb to the ground. And the Bible says, Leviticus 5, verse 5 and 6, and it shall be, when he's guilty in any of these matters, that he shall confess that he has sinned in that thing. Notice, confession must be specific. So as I'm kneeling here, putting my hand on the head of the lamb, I say, God, I've sinned. God, I feel so sorry. I hit my neighbor in the face. And God, I know I deserve to die. But Lord, I confess that sin to you. And I take my knife and I slit the throat of the lamb. And if I understand what I'm doing as a Hebrew, I know that Jesus Christ, the Messiah, will come, and the death of the lamb represents the death of Jesus. And as that blood spurts all over my knee and the lamb quivers and dies, the priest comes and he takes that blood into the sanctuary. The Bible says he shall bring his trespass offering to the Lord for his sin which he committed. So the priest takes the blood and he goes into the sanctuary and he sprinkles it before the law that was broken. And you and I, because blood was shed, go free. Every lamb or sacrifice pointed forward to Jesus Christ, the Lamb of God. One night I was talking about the Lamb of God. I was talking about Jesus, the living Christ. And you know, John said in John 1, verse 29, behold, the Lamb of God that takes away the sin of the world. What does the Lamb of God do? Tell me what he does. What does it do? He does what? Takes away the sin of the world. Who has the sin before you confess it? Who has it before you confess it? I have it. Who has it after I confess it? Jesus has it, because what does Jesus do? He takes it what? Takes it away. So I come to Jesus with my guilt. I come to Jesus with all these accusing voices in my head. I come to Jesus feeling condemned. And when I confess my sin, he takes it away. When the man came to the sanctuary, the man came burdened with guilt. When he left the sanctuary, he left with that burden gone. Somebody says, Pastor Mark, I've done something in the past, and I feel so guilty about it. I feel so condemned about it. You can come to Jesus, and he'll take away that guilt. He'll take away that shame. To be free from guilt, we must first acknowledge it. Lord, I know I have done this, and Lord, it's making me so guilty. You know, you can't deny the guilt that sometimes comes in your heart from sin. One night I was giving a lecture in Sweden. At the end of the meeting, a woman came up to me, and she said, you a pastor? I said, yes, I am. She said, I have a question to ask you, and I want a straight answer. Yes. What's your question? Is abortion murder? I thought for a moment, and I said, I have a question for you. Are you asking me the question, is abortion murder, because you have a friend that's pregnant, and they're thinking about an abortion, and you're going to counsel them? No, Pastor. Are you asking me, is abortion murder, because you're pregnant, and you're thinking about an abortion? No, Pastor. Are you asking me the question, because you had an abortion,

and you feel so guilty you can't handle it, and you're looking for hope. She put her head in her hands. She was not a Christian, and she began to cry. And through her sobs, she told me this story. 16 years before, she had been married. When she was married, her husband cheated on her and went with another woman and left her. They had no children. She was so crushed, she decided that she could never trust another man again. She had trusted her husband. A businessman from another European country came to Sweden, and she fell in love with him. He promised to marry her. They moved in together. She got pregnant by him. And in a few months, he said, "I'm just here on assignment from business. I have a wife and three children back in my country. Goodbye." And he left her. She said, "I was young. I was pregnant. I was jilted by the second man, and I couldn't handle it, Pastor. And I just fell apart. I had an abortion, but for 16 years, I've been filled with guilt. Pastor, how can I ever get rid of that guilt?" And I opened my Bible and I said, I read to her, "If we confess our sins, Jesus is faithful and just to forgive our sins and cleanse us from all unrighteousness. If we confess." It doesn't say if we confess except adultery. It doesn't say if we confess except abortion. It doesn't say if we confess except anger. It doesn't say if we confess except drunkenness. If we confess. And I said, "Let's pray." She said, "Pastor, I don't know how to pray." We knelt there on the floor. And with tears running down her face, I prayed a simple prayer, "Dear Lord," and she prayed after me, "Dear Lord, I'm coming to you. Lift the burden, Lord, lift the burden." And she said, "I'm coming to you. I've sinned, Lord, but please give me peace. If I could do it over again, Lord, I'd do it over again. But I need a new beginning. I need peace." She got up off her knees. There was a new smile on her face, and she said, "For the first time in my life, I sense peace. If I come to Jesus and confess my sin, the burden of guilt is rolled away. If we give our sin to Jesus, we do not have to carry around the guilt any longer. The accusing voices in our head come from Satan. And we can say, 'Satan, get thee behind me. I've confessed that sin. It's gone. Jesus has taken that sin away.'" One night I was preaching in Moscow. We had two sessions a night. We had been preaching in the Kremlin auditorium, and we had moved to another auditorium. We had a session at 5 o'clock, a session at 7. Between the two sessions, I would go and sit in a little office and drink a little herbal Russian tea and eat a little Russian borscht. Now, if you have not eaten Russian or Serbian borscht or Ukrainian borscht, you have missed a great deal in your life. I'll tell you, Russian borscht is wonderful, you know, and Serbian borscht is wonderful. You know, my Serbian friends here, I got to tell you about the borscht, right? But anyway, I'd go and eat a little bit, get refreshed for my next meeting. One night, I was between meetings sitting in there, and a man rushed into the office. I mean, this guy, long hair, jeans, T-shirt on, and he rushed in. He was screaming in Russian. If somebody begins screaming in another language that you don't understand, what's your first reaction? You say, "What are they saying?" You're a little intimidated. I felt that way. He came running in, a pretty rough-looking character, scar down his face, came running in, screaming in Russian. So my translator stepped up immediately, and I said, "Good thing I have a good-sized translator. He's going to kind of take care of this guy for me." And but I'm praying to the Lord that the Lord will give him might. And so as the guy ran in, pretty soon I heard, "Jesus, Jesus, Jesus." And I understood what was going on. My translator said, "This guy is not insane wanting attack." He said, "You just preach about Jesus, and he's so filled with guilt he needs to meet Jesus." He was a thief in Moscow, one of Moscow's noted thieves. This guy had been in and out of court 27 times. He had been in a knife fight in Moscow, got the scar on his face. And he said, "Pastor, you just talked about Jesus, and I need to find Jesus. I don't know Jesus." You know, you can be a businessman and not know Jesus. You can be a thief and not know Jesus. You can be a housewife and not know Jesus. You can be a church member and not know Jesus. And he said, "I don't know Jesus. Help me, Pastor." We began to talk about Jesus. And he knelt down and gave his life to Jesus that night. A year later, I was back in Moscow. My friend said to me, "Look, Mark, you're going to love this. I'm going to take you to a church, and a choir is going to sing." And all these choir, every member of the choir used to be a communist, an atheist, but they were converted in your last series in Moscow, and now they're going to sing praises to Jesus. So we went in, and the choir began to sing, and there was one guy in the choir. His eyes were flashing. He had this big smile, and he was singing about Jesus and about the cross. And I said to my host, "Tell me about that guy. Who's that guy? I never met him before." And they said, "What do you mean, Pastor, you never met him? He was the guy that rushed into your office you thought was going to beat you up. He was the thief in Moscow, and the grace of Jesus Christ changed that man." You know, sometimes we are so oppressed with guilt

And Jesus says, come and reach out to me. Come, and I'll take away the fear. I'll take away the distress. I'll take away the anxiety. I'll take away that sickness because of guilt. Jesus says, come. There is only one who can take away our guilt, and that one is Jesus Christ, our Lord. You see, when we come to Jesus and pray a simple prayer, Lord, give me the gift of salvation. I come with an open heart. I come to the cross. I come believing that Jesus is my Lamb. When we come and say, I kneel before the cross, I confess my sin, I believe the burden of guilt is taken off my shoulders and put on Jesus. When we offer a simple prayer in faith that is not complicated, Jesus accepts us. He takes away that guilt. He takes away that shame, and he gives us eternal life. Excuses won't do. You know, sometimes we try to make excuses for what we did, and we cover up our sins, and we simply cover them, and they eat us up inside. You know, excuses never do. Some time ago, I read a story about management of a particular corporation that was arguing with the union. And the management kept saying, our employees are being paid enough. And the union kept saying, you need to give them more sick days off. You need to give them more money. So there's a big argument in this corporation between management and the union. The management was trying to hold the line of expenses. The union was saying, more time off, more money. Well, during the heat of those arguments, right when the union official was making his key point, the manager knew, I've got him now. And he pulled out the paper from the day before. And the headlines on the sports page were, local golfer scores big. And the manager said, look, this guy is one of my employees. He called in sick yesterday, but he won the golf tournament. Here it is in the newspaper. He thought he had the union man. And the union man said, but sir, think of the score he could have shot if he wasn't sick. Excuses with God will never, ever do. They just won't do. You know, somebody says, well, I lose my temper, but my father lost his temper. You think I lost my temper? You should have seen my father. And if you think my father lost his temper, you should have seen my great-great-great-grandfather. Excuses won't do. Jesus says, come to me. Come to me openly. Come to me honestly. Acknowledge the sins and mistakes of your life, and I'll reach out in forgiveness. Denial won't do. You know, I'm not that way. I'm just not that way. I'm just not that way. John Wayne Gacy. You know that name? After he killed multiple people and body parts were found in the freezer, they were found in the basement of his house, they were found in the yard. Do you remember the interview he gave? I did not do it. With God, excuses won't do and denial won't do because God knows who we are in our heart. Good works won't do. Somebody says, you know, I'm not passionately committed to Jesus, but I'll tell you one thing, I really give offerings to the church. I mean, I do. I mean, what does God expect now? I mean, I come to church, I give offerings, I'm pretty good. I've never knelt in the floor of my house and said, Jesus, I'm yours. Whatever you want me to do, I'm going to do it. And rather than making a commitment to Jesus, there are those moral people that try to take the good way out and say, oh, I'll just do good works. You see, the only thing that saves us, our excuses won't save us in the judgment. Our good works won't save us in the judgment. Nothing will save us in the judgment. Denying who we are won't save us in the judgment. The one thing that'll save us is Jesus. Have you opened your heart to Jesus? Have you just said, Jesus, come into my life, forgive my sin? Jesus, live inside of me as the king of my heart. Jesus, I want you as my Savior, and receiving you, I receive eternal life. Do you have the assurance of eternal life? Do you know that if you died, you would have eternal life? You can know that. The Bible says, and the Son gives us eternal life. John says, these things have I written to you that you may know, that you may know that you have eternal life, and that life is in his Son. Accepting Jesus, we have eternal life. He grants it to us. There is a fountain filled with blood drawn from Emmanuel's veins. I love that old song. And sinners plunged beneath that flood lose all their guilty stains. We come to that cross. 2 Corinthians chapter 5, verse 21 says, for he that is God made him, that is Jesus, who knew no sin, to be sin for us. Did Jesus ever sin? Did Jesus ever sin? He never sinned. But did Jesus become sin? Jesus never sinned, but he became sin. What does it mean he became sin?
He took the shame of sin, the guilt of sin upon himself.

For he, God, made him, Jesus, who knew no sin, to be sin for us, that we might become the righteousness of God in him. Christ took upon himself when he died all the guilt, all the shame, all the condemnation of sin of all humanity from the beginning of the ending of time. And when he died on the cross, he experienced the agony that the sinner will experience at the end of time. See, Jesus didn't die because there were nails driven through his hands. Jesus didn't die simply because there was a crown of thorns upon his head. We know from the Roman records that a person could hang on the cross possibly 5 or 6 days. Jesus hung on the cross for just a few hours. Why did Jesus die so quickly? Because he was bearing the guilt, the shame. He was going through the agony of hell, being separated from God, who he had lived with for all eternity. He was going through that on the cross. He was experiencing the death for us and hell for us on that cross, as all he could see was sin as he hung there on the cross. This is why he cried out in Matthew chapter 27, verse 46, my God, why have you forsaken me? Because although he said, destroy this body, and in 3 days I'll raise it up, when he was on the cross, he could not see himself coming through the tomb. This is the Christ of Revelation. This is the dying Lamb of Revelation. A Jesus who hangs on the cross and bears the guilt and shame and condemnation of all the sins of humanity, who says, I would rather bear this sin and go into the grave and feel God forsaken than have my friend Mark Finley lost, than have Sally or Mary lost. There's nothing like this in Buddhism. There's nothing like this in Hinduism. There's nothing like this in Islam. This is a love that is so great, where Jesus says, I would rather be condemned as a sinner, and if it's necessary, go into the grave and never come out. I'd rather be God forsaken and save my people. This is a love that the human mind cannot comprehend. Jesus says, my God, why have you forsaken me? On that cross, Jesus was bearing the guilt. Jesus was bearing the shame of all humanity. On that cross, Jesus had nails through his hands and a crown of thorns upon his head and blood running down his face. Ephesians chapter 2, verse 8 and 9 says, read it with me, please. For by grace you've been saved through faith, and that not of yourselves. By grace you've been saved. God reaches out to you. He offers you his grace. It is the gift of God, not of works, lest anyone should boast. So salvation is a what, everybody? What's salvation? It is a what? Gift. It is a gift that Jesus offers to you. Jesus says, come and find that gift of salvation in me. The Bible says in John 3, verse 16, that famous text in the Bible, let's read it together. For God so loved the world that he gave his only begotten Son, that whoever believes in him should not perish, but have everlasting life. The Bible says whoever believes. It doesn't say a rich man or a poor man. It doesn't say a educated man or an uneducated man. It doesn't say a white man, a brown man, a black man. It doesn't say a educated or uneducated woman. It doesn't say a poor woman or a rich woman. It doesn't say what ethnic group or language he or she speaks. The Bible says, young and old, rich and poor, educated and uneducated, who God so loved the world that he gave his only begotten Son, that whoever believes in him. You and I are that whoever. The Christ of Revelation reaches out to you and says, I want to save you. Jesus wants you in heaven with him more than anything else. Here are 5 simple steps to receive the gift of eternal life. 5 steps. If you have not taken those steps, you can take those steps. First, accept the fact that God loves you. Believe that whatever you have done, whatever failure in your past, that there's a God that loves you more than you can ever imagine. Secondly, recognize that you can't save yourself, that denial will not do, that good works will not do, that you and I cannot save ourselves. Thirdly, believe that Jesus can and will save you. He can save you. Whatever failures of your past, Jesus can save you. He will save you and redeem you. Thirdly, fourthly, say, Jesus, I'm confessing my sins to you.

I'm giving them to you, and I believe you're taking them, and you're forgiving me right now. Claim his gift of eternal life and decide to serve him forever. As you come to Jesus, imagine him taking that burden of guilt away. Imagine him taking that shame away. Claim his gift. Say, Lord, I believe that right now you are giving to me the gift of eternal life. I want you to come with me tonight. Come with me to Pilate's courtyard. And there watch as the crown of thorns is jammed upon Jesus' head. Come with me and watch as blood runs down his face. Who is this that suffers so? Who is this with the look of agony in his eyes? Who is this with the blood running down his face? Who is this with his back beaten to stripes? He is Jesus, the one at whose very name angels winged their way to worlds afar. He is the one, Jesus, who was present with the Father from eternity in the past and will be present with the Father to eternity in the present, in the future. Who is this with a bloody back? Who is this with the crown of thorns upon his head? Who is this? He is Jesus Christ, the Son of God, the one that participated with the Father and cast the stars into space, the one that created every planet. He is the all-powerful, the eternal creator, and those creatures whom he has created are whipping him and scourging him. They approach Jesus. He is stripped to the waist. His hands are tied to a column above his head. Listen to the snap of the whip. Imagine that you are there and there's jagged metal and bone embedded in that whip, and watch as it wraps around his stomach, and watch the executioner as he pulls the whip back and hunks of flesh are pulled out. Here is Jesus, the one worshipped by the angels, the one that all of heaven, cherubim and seraphim, sang, "Worthy, worthy is the Lamb." Here is the living Christ, the creator of all, being whipped and beaten and scourged in Pilate's courtyard. Watch as he carries that cross and faints three times beneath the load as he walks Golgotha's hill and Calvary's mountain. Watch as they take his hands and they pound nails through his hands, and Jesus Christ dies on that cross. Why is he suffering so? Because he can't bear to have you lost. He can't bear to be in eternity without you. You are that valuable to him, valuable enough to go through the greatest suffering in the history of the universe. Look into the eyes of that Christ tonight. Is there anything, anything that will keep your heart from receiving that love? Is there anything you're holding on to? Is there anything that you're clinging to? Is there anything at all that's more important to you than his love? Many years ago, in the Vietnam War, there was a young lieutenant. He had five buddies, best friends. And he said to them, "My top priority in this war is to get you home. My top priority is to get you home safely." They were pinned down by the Viet Cong, bullets coming over their heads. There was one way out, back through a narrow passageway and a foxhole that would give them some protection. The enemy had surrounded them on three sides, and they were backing up, shooting. Finally, one of the five got wounded, hit in the legs. The other four got back to the foxhole, and the lieutenant remembered what he said. He said, "I told my men that the greatest thing I wanted was to get them home." He crawled out into the middle of the field, enemy bullets going over his head. He got his best friend. He began to carry him back. He got him back to the foxhole, and pretty soon the lieutenant was hit with a bullet through his neck, bullet through his back, bullet through his head, and he died right there as he saved his friend. After the war was over, the parents of that lieutenant that had saved that young man wanted to know something about the last moments of their son's life, and they wanted to meet the young man that their son had saved. They lived out in Washington State, and so they invited this young man from the East Coast to fly out to Washington at their expense and to sit down over a meal and talk about what happened those last few moments of their son's life. When this young boy flew out there, the night that he was going to go out to supper with this husband and wife at their home, he began to drink. And he arrived at the home half drunk, inebriated. As he sat through the meal, he burped out his beer and told a few off-color jokes. It was an absolutely horrible evening for this husband and wife that really longed to hear so much

0: For today's stress relief, we're going to be visiting a book that is known as the Mini Gospel. It is the book of Isaiah, chapter 53, verse 3. It states, "He is despised and rejected of men, a man of sorrows, and acquainted with grief. And we hid, as it were, our faces from him. He was despised, and we esteemed him not." In this verse, Jesus is a man of sorrows and acquainted with grief. When you feel alone with your grief, know that God understands your pain. Share your heartache with him and take comfort in realizing he fully understands what you are going through. He will support you and guide you to the other side of grief. "Lord, sometimes I feel no one else understands the depths of my hurt, but you do. You are the source of my healing. I am not alone in my pain." And you're never alone when you're with us here at WZOL with your stress relief for the day.
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4: Hello, boys and girls. 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And hello to you, Uncle Dan.
5: Hi, Aunt Carol. What story do you have for us today?
4: Well, today I'm going to tell about a woman who was born and raised as a slave, but who became famous all over America as an advocate of freedom. Although she never learned to read or write, she became a magnificent speaker.
5: Oh, I know. It's Sojourner Truth, isn't it?
4: You're right, Uncle Dan. But she wasn't born with that name. Her name was Isabella, and she was born into the household of a Colonel Hardenberg who lived in Ulster County, New York.
5: When was she born?
4: Oh, that's a bit of a mystery. Since slaveholders at that time didn't keep records of slaves' births, at least not in New York, she never really knew. But other records seem to indicate that she was probably born about 1797.
5: I can hardly wait to hear all about her.
4: Then listen as I bring you the first episode of our two-part series on the life of Sojourner Truth. Isabella was born to Elizabeth, known as Mau Mau Bet, and her husband James, called Bomfree, which meant tree in Dutch. They were slaves of Colonel Hardenberg, a Dutch-speaking landowner. When Isabella was just a toddler, the colonel died, and her family passed to his son, Charles.
6: "This basement is where you sleep. There's plenty of straw. Just grab a heap and make your bed."
7: "All of us, Boss Charles? Men's and women's too?"
6: "Yeah, Bomfree. It is a nice big room. Be quick now. There's work to be done. I'm going to the barn. You both come as soon as you make your bed."
7: "It is not right for everyone to sleep here to get a bed."
8: "Bomfree, we must thank the Lord that we have such a good master. Boss Charles is the nicest of the whole family. Now you go and make our bed, and I'll make one for Isabella and baby Peter."
4: For the next few years, Isabella slept on that damp basement floor with her parents, her younger brother, and the other slaves.
8: "What is it, Bomfree?"
7: "It's the room this bed. It won't let me sleep tonight."
9: "Mau Mau, I can't sleep either. The Vasa keeps coming up through the bowls."
8: "Then let Mama tell you a story about your sister Nancy."
9: "I remember Nancy, but she went away. Where did she go?"
8: "I don't know, baby girl. Boss Charles' father, he sold her away."
7: "She was the best little girl I ever did see. Yeah, she could sing sweet as the birds in the trees."
8: "Such a sweet smile. Oh, I can't say any more. My old heart breaks when I think of all my little darlings all sold away from me."

0: just pray to him, and he will always heal you and help you.
1: When Isabella was about 9, Charles Hardenberg died. Old and sick, James and Bette were set free to get along the best they could in a tiny cabin with a little garden plot. Isabella and her brother were sold. Isabella, who understood only Dutch, went to Mr. and Mrs. Neely, who spoke only English.
2: Isabella, bring me the frying pan. And be quick about it.
3: Yeah, sure. Here, Mistress Neely.
2: You lazy good-for-nothing girl. What'd you bring me the pot hooks for? I said the frying pan.
3: Was? Oh!
2: Shut your mouth, girl. If you want to cry, I'll give you something to cry for. It's about time you came in, Mr. Neely. Just look what you brought me. A stupid girl who doesn't know a pot hook from a frying pan. She's no help to me at all.
4: Well, next time she gives you any trouble, Mrs. Neely, you send her out to the barn. I'll beat the stubbornness out of her.
2: Isabella?
3: Yeah, Mistress Neely?
2: Ladle out the soup for me, girl.
3: Yeah.
2: I said ladle it out, not add salt. You've ruined my Sunday dinner. Now go to the barn.
3: What?
2: The barn.
3: Out there?
2: Yes, that's it. Out there.
3: Boss Neely?
4: Come here, you stupid, lazy girl. I'll take care of your stubbornness once and for all. Hold your hands out. Like this. I'll tie them up. There. Now, see this wooden rod?
3: No, Boss Neely, no.
4: Yes, Isabella. This is what happens to bad slaves.

0: Isabella carried the scars of that beating for the rest of her life. Her mother had died by this time, but remembering her advice, Isabella prayed earnestly to God, talking to him as though he were a friend.
1: Lord, I can't bear it no more. If I was you, and you was me, I'd help you. I've asked you and asked you. You've got to kill those terrible, mean, white people. And please, God, please send my daddy to see me. My Mau Mau is dead, and I'm alone in this awful place. If you send my daddy to me, I'd be a good girl, I promise.
2: Daddy, Daddy, you came. I knew you would come because I prayed. Youth like Mau Mau taught me.
3: It is good to see you, Isabella.
2: Daddy, sometimes the white folks let slaves find their own masters, yeah?
3: Yeah, that's true.
2: Then please see, can you find someone to buy me? I youth can't stay here no longer. They so mean, they beat me. And I suffer terrible, terrible from the cold. I never have warm clothes.
3: All right, Isabella. I'll see what I can do.
4: Well, well, who is this working so hard, hoeing the corn?
2: I'm Neely's Isabella.
4: How would you like to come and live with me and be Scriber's Isabella?
2: Daddy sent you, yeah? I go with you.
0: For the next couple of years, Isabella had more freedom than ever before. Her English improved, and in 1810, when she was about 13, she was sold again, this time to John Dumont, who also lived in Ulster County. Here she was called Belle.
5: Belle? You're the best worker I've got.

0: not? You do better work than Kate, the hired girl, and she's older. In fact, young as you are, you work as hard as any man on the place.
1: Thank you, Master Dumont. You want me to hold a corn now?
0: No. Go to the kitchen. Mrs. Dumont needs your help.
1: Here I be, Mrs. Dumont.
2: It's about time. Scrub and peel those potatoes for breakfast, and be quick about it.
1: Yes, mistress.
2: Gertrude, pass your mama the potatoes.
3: Here they are, Maudie.
2: Thank you, Gertrude, dear.
3: You're welcome, Maudie.
2: Why, Kate, what's the matter? You're making such an unpleasant face.
4: I'm sorry, Mrs. Dumont. It's just, well, something seems to be wrong with the potatoes.
2: You're right. They're all dirty and dingy. Look, Mr. Dumont, you keep saying Belle is such a fine worker. Well, this is a specimen of her work. It's the way all her work is done in the house.
0: Belle, what's the matter with you? I know you can do better than this.
1: I'm sorry, Master Dumont. I scrubbed them carefully. I know I did.
4: No, you did not. When the master's around, you act like you're working so hard, but you're really just lazy and careless.
2: And Kate should know, since she works with Belle all day.
0: Shame on you, Belle. You make sure the potatoes are clean tomorrow.
1: Yeah, Master Dumont, I will.
0: Now, everyone to their chores.
3: Belle?
1: What you want, Miss Gertrude? An extra apple to take with you?
3: No, Belle. I just wanted to tell you that if you wake me up early tomorrow, I'll watch the potatoes for you while you do the milking. We'll see if we can have them nice so Poppy and Maudie won't yell at you.
1: Why, thank you. I'll do that. I know you watch them good.
5: We'll return to our story in just a minute, but first Aunt Carol and I have something to tell you about.
6: Yes, and it's something that lots of kids are already enjoying.
5: Something that you can sample absolutely free.
6: Something that can arrive in your mailbox 12 times a year.
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5: And don't forget the jokes, Aunt Carol.
6: Yes, I know, Uncle Dan. 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
5: Well, Aunt Carol, the Bible says a merry heart does a person good, just like medicine.
6: Mm-hmm, and this is one medicine that's pretty easy to take. 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
5: Here's that address again. 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
6: Clubhouse is especially designed for kids 9 years old and older. But if you're a good reader, you can enjoy it even if you're younger. So write today. We'll be looking for your letter.
5: And now I think it's time for you to finish your story, Aunt Carol. I'm sure everyone in our audience is feeling sympathy for Belle, as she was called.
6: Mm-hmm.
5: How terrible to be a slave. But to be a child and a slave without even your parents around to love you? That must have been very, very difficult.
6: Oh, that's so true, Uncle Dan. So let's see what happens next as we finish this chapter on the life of Sojourner Truth.
2: Kate, the hired girl, had accused Isabella of not cleaning the potatoes properly. So 10-year-old Gertrude volunteered to watch the pot while Isabella did chores outside.
1: The potatoes is a-boiling now.
3: And they're nice and clean.
1: Yeah, let's hope they stay that way. I go to the barn now.
2: A few minutes later, Kate arrived to begin her work in the kitchen.
3: Good morning, Kate.
4: Good morning.
3: Belle scrubbed the potatoes, and they're nice and clean.
4: Where is that lazy no good?
3: She's not lazy. She's gone to the barn to milk the cows.
4: Why don't you go with her? I have to sweep the floor, and I can't do it with you in my way.
3: I'll sit over in the corner, so I won't bother you.
4: You better not.
3: Aw, Kate, I saw what you did.
4: I didn't do anything but sweep the floor, you silly little girl.
3: Poppy, Poppy! Kate's been scooping up ashes on a wood chip and putting them in the potatoes to make them all dirty. I saw her do it. Look

0: ashes fell on the hearth bricks right outside the kettle.
1: Well, well, it looks like we all owe Belle an apology. As soon as everyone is at the table, we'll give it to her, each one of us. And you, Kate, will be the first.
2: That was a triumph for Isabella, but she didn't dwell on it. She had other things on her mind. She wasn't pretty, but she was cheerful, and people liked to be around her, especially Robert, the slave of one of Dumont's neighbors.
3: Coming to the barn was a good idea, Isabella. The hay be mighty warm and comfortable on a chilly night.
4: Then I vet you, Robert. I don't care about the cold.
3: When we get married, I'll keep you warm all the time.
4: I love you so much, Robert.
3: Will Master Dumont let you marry me?
4: Oh, I sure he will. He knows I love you. What about your Master Kent?
3: I don't know. He mentioned something about marrying me to one of his own slaves. But I'll ask him.
4: Do it quick. Then we won't have to sneak around to do the courting.
3: I will. And I'll come back as soon as I can to tell you what he say. Belle, girl, I love you with all my heart. But Master Catton, he say I can't marry you.
4: Oh, Robert, he wouldn't be so cruel.
3: Yes, he would. That's why I had to sneak over here at night again. Look, I better go back now, because I sure enough get in trouble.
2: A short time later, Robert took a chance on coming to see Isabella during the day.
5: Belle, since you're sick, you go upstairs and make sure the children are taking their naps. Then you can lie down, too.
4: Yeah, missus. I'll go and open this window and get some fresh air. Oh, there comes Robert. What are you doing here in the daytime?
6: Hello, Robert. Have you come to see Belle?
3: Yes, sir, master. I heard she was sick, and I thought Master Catton wouldn't miss me on Saturday afternoon.
6: I hope you're right. Belle's in the house. Uh-oh. Here come Catton and his son, both.
7: There he is. Get him, son. Take your walking cane to him.
8: Sure thing, father.
3: Oh, no.
4: Oh, no, my poor Robert. What they doing to him? Oh, stop, stop. They killing him.
2: Fortunately for Robert, John Dumont stepped in.
1: Stop that right now!
7: You can't stop us, Dumont. He belongs to me, and I'll do anything I want to him.
1: Just calm down, Catton. I'm not going to have anyone killed here.
9: I think Robert's going to be all right, Isabella. I followed them all the way home, and both Cattons had cooled down by then. I don't think they'll do anything more to him.
4: Thank you, Master Dumont.
2: Robert never came back, and he died a few years later. Eventually, Isabella agreed to marry Tom, a much older slave also owned by John Dumont. Over the years, Dumont let her go visit her father a couple of times, although she had to walk miles to get there, sometimes carrying a baby. The third time she saw her father, it was by accident.
4: Daddy, what you doing sitting on this rock in the middle of the wood?
10: I was on my way to one of the Hardenbergs, Isabella. They passes me around from one to the other. No one wants me for long.
4: Oh, Daddy, I'm so sorry.
10: All my children been taken away from me. My bed is gone to the grave. Oh, why should I live now?
4: Don't talk that way. I hear the white folks say that in just 10 years, the state of New York will free all the slaves. Wait for me, and I'll come take care of you. Just as good as Mama would if she was here.
10: I can't live 10 years, Isabella.
4: Yes, you can, Daddy. I know you can.
2: But Bomfrey could not make himself live. And not many months after this last meeting, he was found dead, alone in the cabin he had shared with Bette. As the years passed, Isabella had 5 children, one of whom, Peter, was sold to a neighbor when he was 5. Then, in 1825, when Isabella was probably about 28 years old, Mr. Dumont made a promise to her and her husband, Tom.
1: Belle, Tom, as you know, freedom for all slaves will come in 1827. That's a couple of years away. But I am going to free the 2 of you a year early. Yes, sir, on July 4th, 1826, you'll be as free as I am.
4: Oh, good.

0: What about the children, Master Dumont?
1: They'll stay, Tom. As you know, the law says that although they'll be free, they'll be bound to me until they're 21, just like white apprentices. But you and Belle will be absolutely free. And I'll give you a cabin to live in, too.
2: Tom, the 4th of July is past, and Master Dumont ain't said one word about keeping his promise.
0: That the way of slave owners, Belle. They make promises, but they don't keep them. Don't pay it no mind.
2: You don't never want to do nothing. Well, I go in at Master Dumont and ask him what he think he doing. Master Dumont, you promised that Tom and me would be free this year. You ain't kept your promise.
1: But, Belle, you cut your hand badly a few months ago, so I haven't had my full share of work from you. I couldn't possibly let you go now.
2: That's not right, Mr. Dumont. I've worked the whole time, and I've worked extra hard as soon as my hand got a little better so you wouldn't lose anything. Now you need to keep your promise.
1: You're not going, Belle, and that's all there is to it.
2: He lied to us. I worked and worked for him, and he tricked us into working extra hard. We should just go. In fact, that's exactly what I'm going to do. Soon as I finish spinning that 100 pounds of wool he wants, I'm going
0: to
2: leave.
0: No, Belle. I ran away to New York once when my first wife was sold away. When they hunted me down and brought me back, I thought I'd die. I'm never running away again, and you better not either.
2: Of course I won't run away. That wouldn't be right. I'm gonna walk away like a free woman.
0: What about the children? We got a baby now. You can't go away and leave little Sophia.
2: I'll take her with me.
0: When you gonna go? If you leave in the daylight, Master Dumont gonna stop you sure.
2: Yeah, that's right.
0: And you's scared to go in the dark, so that don't leave no time. You're gonna stay right here.
2: Ha! I gonna leave at first light. That give me time to get some ways away before Master Dumont know I gone. So dare, Tom. Woo! That sun is mighty bright, Sophia. But I don't see the slave catchers after us yet. Now, where to go? I think you got a good idea, Sophia. We'll go see the Quaker man, Mr. Levi Rowe. He's always been friendly. He'll help us.
3: I'm sorry, Isabella. I'm sick unto death, and I can't keep thee. But go to the Von Wagenens. They've known thee since thou were a baby. They'll help thee.
2: Thank you, Mr. Rowe. God bless you.
4: Why, certainly, Isabella. We'll be glad to have you here.
2: Thank you. But Master Dumont's going to come after me.
4: We'll cross that bridge when we come to it.
1: All right, Belle. You must go back home with me now.
2: No, I won't go back with you.
1: Then I'll just take the child.
2: No, you won't take the child.
1: Now look here, I paid a lot of money for you, and that child belongs to me by law.
4: Mr. Dumont, may I make a proposition?
1: What is it, Van Wagenen?
4: Why don't I pay for the rest of Isabella's time? Then you won't be losing anything.
1: Well, all right. But you're going to have to pay me $20.
4: I'll pay it.
1: And another $5 for the child.
4: Here you are.
1: Good day, then.
4: Good day, Mr. Dumont.
5: Yep.
2: Oh, thank you, Master Van Wagenen.
4: No, Isabella. I'm not your master. There's only one master in this house, and that's God. He's my master as much as yours. You may be my slave by law, but in truth, you're free.

0: What should I call you, then?
1: Well, you may call me Isaac Van Wagenen. And my wife is Maria Van Wagenen.
0: Since you're my legal owner, I guess that makes me Isabella Van Wagenen.
2: Isabella had picked up some bad habits, especially from the rough, hard-drinking Scrivers. The Van Wagenens didn't believe in drinking and cursing, and Isabella began to grow bored. As the big slave holiday of Pentecost drew near, she found herself missing the old ways and the people she had grown up with.
3: Whoa! Whoa there!
4: Well, looky here. Mr. Dumont has come to pay us a visit.
0: Has he, Maria Van Wagenen?
4: You sound happy, Isabella. What if he's come to try to take you back again?
0: I decided I want to go back.
4: You do?
0: Yeah. I miss my chillen. And the people's gonna be celebrating the holiday soon. I want to be there with them.
4: Well, we'll be very sorry to see you go. But you're a free woman now, and you can go anywhere you want. But you do realize you're going back into slavery.
0: It used for a little while.
2: Later that day...
3: I'm going now, Belle.
1: Are you sure you want to go with him, Isabella?
0: Yeah. Sophia and I will get on the back of the carriage now. Goodbye. Oh, my! What a bright light! It's coming from heaven!
4: Isabella, what's the matter? Why, she's fallen to her knees.
0: Oh, God! I didn't know you were so big.
1: Well, she seems to be praying.
0: Oh, and Jesus, you look so kind. What a sweet smile. Why, you love me, don't you? You see, I used to pray lots when I was suffering and being whipped. But I was so comfortable here that I just plain forgot about God.
1: I suppose I could see how that happened.
4: And we're glad that you've remembered him now.
0: Yeah. And when Jesus smiled at me so loving, I said, if you can love me, why then I can love the white folks. You see, I used to hate white folks. Oh, not you, but folks who was mean to me.
4: I think we understand.
0: And I learned something else, too. Now that I know Jesus loved me, I got to think about good things to do for other people.
5: My Aunt Carol, that was some story. I'm certainly glad our country has outlawed slavery. Everyone has a right to be treated with dignity and respect.
6: Yes, Uncle Dan, they do. And as our story pointed out, God loves everyone, even those who sometimes don't realize just how much he cares for them. As Isabella learned, God loved her enough to reveal himself to her almost as he did to Paul so many years ago in New Testament times.
5: Well, I can hardly wait to hear the rest of the story, Aunt Carol.
6: Mm-hmm.
5: Does Isabella do good things for other people like she said she wanted to?
6: Well, I guess you'll just have to wait to find out, Uncle Dan. I don't want to give away too much right now, you know.
5: I'll admit I'm more than a little curious. I'm thinking she must have done something really famous, or, well, we probably wouldn't be telling her story now, would we, Aunt Carol?
6: Oh, no, Uncle Dan. You can't tempt me into telling you anything more right now.
5: Oh, no.
6: Oh, I will tell you that Isabella became a brave and quite remarkable woman. Someone admired by Americans of all races, but especially revered by people of her own heritage.
5: Oh, I guess I will have to wait since I see by the clock on the wall that we're almost out of time. Say, I wonder if we have just a few seconds left so that we can give our address again for all the kids who'd like to write in for a clubhouse.
6: I think we do, Uncle Dan. Just exactly enough time. Our address again is Your Story Hour, Box 366, Medina, Ohio, 44258.
5: And now, Aunt Carol?
6: Yes?
5: We really are out of time.
7: This has been Your Story Hour. Building for a better tomorrow.
6: This is Aunt Carol.
5: And Uncle Dan saying,
6: goodbye, everyone. See you again next time.